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1: What would you say, Helen, is behind the particular ire at women who do not have any children?
2: Yeah, I mean, you see this in from everything from, you know, J.D. Vance, who was quite well-read in these circles when he had a go at childless cat ladies, you know. There's some very spicy quotes from Scott Yenner that I have in the piece too, where he talks about barren apparatchiks, you know, these kind of and childless scolds. So there is a feeling essentially, and I think it's kind of, it comes down to a sort of weird evolutionary psychology reading, which is essentially that without, deprived of their proper maternal role, women become kind of monstrous and unfeminine. And that you get lots of criticisms about, you know, that they'll end up having cats, right? Which is the idea that, you know, they haven't done the proper thing, which is direct their love and care towards a baby. So they're doing this sort of fake version of it with a pet instead. But also you can see that it's pretty threatening in the sense that, you know, one of the things that helped, you know, still helps men in their 30s get on in the workplace is that suddenly a lot of their female peers are trying to, you know, juggle the second shift. And so if there are more childless women about, that is more competition for men. And then there is just the feeling that, you know, it's sort of not fair that these women aren't kind of aren't doing their bit to maintain birth rates, which is a big obsession of the new right. The idea that birth rates are falling, particularly in the developed world compared with the developing world, and that kind of imperils civilization. So at the same time, while not being particularly interested in the carrots that you might offer in order to try and induce the birth rate, they're very interested in how do you reshape society to make that expectation of having children higher, and maybe even looking at, you know, some of the sticks that you might do by sort of shaming women for not having children.
1: Do these men who hold these views lay out specific expectations for the obligations of men?
2: Well, yeah, I mean, in the nicest form of it, and again, this is not completely illegitimate, they talk about the fact that men do have a responsibility to look after women. I mean, it's very difficult, isn't it? Because where's the line between looking after your family and controlling them? And if you are having a situation in which your family is financially dependent on you, they'd be ruined without you, then is that looking after, or is that a position of power that you've been put in over them? But the idea is that, you know, men should strive to be ambitious. They should have the manly, masculine virtues about risk-taking and strength. We should acknowledge that they have this kind of will to dominate and excel and be involved in competitions. And we shouldn't be down on masculine aggression, because that's actually what's driven society forward. And so lots of them are very interested in the Spartans, for example, you know, this kind of idea of a kind of warrior race. I'm always very open to a conversation about the fact that we should value men more. But some of them are this very, I'm going to say nostalgic, but it's not even that. It's nostalgia for a time that has never existed, essentially.
1: My guest, Helen Lewis, is a staff writer at The Atlantic, where you can read her article, The Men Who Want Women to Be Quiet. We'll be right back.

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2: There was so much hope for Iran's 1979 revolution, and that was soon dashed. 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
7: You're back with On Point. I'm Meghna Chakrabarty, and Professor Danielle Allen is with us today, and she is walking us through the beauty that is the Declaration of Independence. And Professor Allen, just before we kind of dive into the actual text itself, I was thinking of your Chicago Night students, and teachers have such a profound impact on students' lives. My first deep interaction with the Declaration was in fifth grade. I just had the most brilliant teacher, Mr. Roy Hart. And he made us as fifth graders read the Declaration out loud. And, you know, did we understand half of it? No. But then we spent, you know, weeks thereafter kind of like taking pieces of it and trying to figure it out. And as you mentioned, I think almost everyone in life can think of something that they believe is a force for tyranny in their lives, mm-hmm. even if you're a fifth grader. Mm-hmm. And he had us write down our own personal, right. you know, list of complaints. But the point is that it's the idea that you as a human being mm-hmm. have the agency to confront mm-hmm. an unjust power, which yep. is what really stayed with me.
8: Good job, Mr. Hart.
7: the man's a genius. Okay, like seriously, he changed my life. So let's get into the first sentence. Okay, mm-hmm. You said the second's your favorite, but I want to start with the first. Mm-hmm. For folks who forget, here it is. Do you have it memorized? By the way, just
8: the second sentence, the full long version. I hope you have the long version of the second sentence.
7: I have it from the National Archives here. So
8: they have a mistake.
7: They do.
8: They do. Okay. It goes all the way to the phrase "safety and happiness." So that's what the second sentence is.
7: Okay. Well, we'll start with the, let's okay. we'll do the first one first. Yep. National Archives, come on. Yep. All right. The first sentence is the unanimous declaration of the 13 United States of America. Interesting. They were already calling themselves that. When in the course of human events, it becomes necessary for one people to dissolve the political bands which have connected them with another and to assume among the powers of the earth the separate and equal station to which the laws of nature and of nature's God entitle them, a decent respect to the opinions of mankind requires that they should declare the causes which impel them to the separation. So what do you think, what's important about the construction of that first sentence?
8: There's so much in it that's important. I mean, one, there are the beautiful metaphors of rivers underneath it. When in the course of human events, you have to think of a waterway. And they're tapping in there to kind of deep tradition of the idea that politics is about navigation, you know, sort of ship of state, right? That's a metaphor mm-hmm. we commonly use. And the wise leader is navigating choppy seas. So now what we have is people together assessing the seas, trying to navigate them together. So that's one important element of it, this kind of moment of diagnosis. And it's diagnosis they're doing together. Also, of course, this moral justification, the laws of nature and of nature's God. I think of this as the kind of belt and suspenders phrase. So it doesn't matter whether you're a believer or not. You could be a humanist, you could be a deist, etc. If you're in the latter category, it's the laws of nature mm-hmm. that give you this account of, we'll get to human equality and all that it means for human flourishing. And if you're a believer, then it's the laws of nature's God. And so then what they were doing there was really building a big community, yeah. the colonies at the time had believers, and they had deists and atheists and so forth. And so they were really developing a kind of moral formulation that could put all of those communities together in the same moral journey.
7: This comes straight out of the Enlightenment, too, doesn't it? Mm-hmm, I mean, the idea that there could be anything other than one commonly recognized all-powerful God.
8: So, yes, I mean, sort of religious wars and then the development of ideas of toleration that come out of that. And alongside that, Enlightenment philosophy really sort of exploring ideas of human nature and laws of nature and so forth and concepts of natural right. So at this point, right, what they're doing is essentially building a kind of intellectual architecture to resist claims of divine right from a king.
7: Yeah.
8: So the point is, you know, all human beings have access to the laws of nature just through our capacity for reason. That is a feature of our equality. Right. And so then once you recognize that, then nobody can claim to just have some special singular divine dispensation. Instead, the laws of nature and of nature's God make the sort of rules of justice, the sort of ethics of morality available to all of us, and the understanding that we need in order to govern ourselves available to all of us.
7: This is so important, I think, because, again, in terms of thinking about the subsequent efforts towards the expansion of rights, the concept that there are natural rights that all of us as human beings should literally have, right? Mm-hmm. And even though we have to fight for them, it's there in the document. And now, granted, in British history, of course, the monarchy of Britain had gone through several sort of, let's say, structural changes from Magna Carta on. Mm-hmm. But the claim that you may call yourself a divinely appointed king or queen, but that in and of itself is not enough to overcome the fundamental rights of individual humans. I don't know, like that, writing that down in a document, to me, it, lack of a better term, feels quite revolutionary for the time.
8: I mean, it was. I mean, philosophically, people had been making this argument for a while. But to put the philosophy to sort of work in actual politics, that was new. That was revolutionary. And what they're basically saying is, yes, you know, you may claim that you've got this divine right from kings, but in fact, the actual authority comes from the people. And the reason the actual authority comes from the people is because we are all endowed with these basic rights. And we have all the capacity to judge for ourselves whether or not our political institutions are securing our safety and happiness. And given that fact, given the, you know, universality of that basic natural right, any claim to governance or rule always comes back to whether or not the people have granted that right to rule.
7: The consent of the governed.
8: Exactly.
7: Okay, so since we're talking about the implied universality of natural rights in the Declaration, let's go back to Jefferson and slavery and what was happening at the time. Now, I understand, in fact, I think I have it here, that an earlier draft of the Declaration, Jefferson actually put in language that condemned slavery.
8: Yes, exactly. The first draft. So there was a committee of five that were working on the Declaration. So Thomas Jefferson, John Adams from Massachusetts, Benjamin Franklin, Roger Sherman, and Robert Livingston. So Connecticut, New York, Jefferson from Virginia, Franklin from Pennsylvania. And they worked together on it. And yes, the first draft that they submitted to Congress included condemnation of the king for having permitted the continuance of the slave trade, which they described as, quote, you know, violating the sacred rights of life and liberty of a distant people, meaning the people in Africa.
7: Yeah, he has waged a cruel war against human nature itself.
8: Exactly, yes. So they were using the same concept, sacred rights of life and liberty, cruel war against human nature. Those concepts applied to the slave trade just the same way they applied to what the colonists were experiencing from the king. So that is sort of evidence of the seriousness with which they meant the claim about the sort of universality of human rights.
7: Yeah. I'm just going to read again. This came out. It's not in the official signed Declaration of Independence, but the line is, he, the king, has waged cruel war against human nature itself, violating its most sacred rights of life and liberty in the persons of a distant people who never offended him, captivating and carrying them into slavery in another hemisphere, or to incur miserable death in their transportation thither. And goes on to call it this piratical warfare. And it's the warfare of the Christian king of Great Britain.
8: Mm-hmm.
7: So it comes out. Congress decides to take it out in order to appease some of the southern colonies, yes?
8: Yes. I mean, so the Declaration is already a moment where the slave interest in the South and then the anti-slavery interest are fighting with each other. And they achieve compromises. One compromise is that that comes out. And then the pro-abolition side, what they get is the phrase life, liberty, and pursuit of happiness. That is an abolitionist phrase. It doesn't say life, liberty, and property. Property would have been the more normal term based on the kind of 18th century Enlightenment philosophy. But by the spring of 1776, the right of property was being used to defend the right to hold people in bondage.
7: Oh, interesting. Okay. I didn't realize that. So then tell me a little bit more, because again, I promised we would touch on Jefferson specifically himself. The early draft I'm reading from was, I think, his early draft of the Declaration. People like to point out that, be that as it may, he never went on to liberate the enslaved people that he owned, not until, you know, even after his death. So, I mean, just your thoughts on Jefferson himself as a part of this major picture of the founding of the idea of the country.
8: Yeah, no, I mean, it's really important to recognize that the five members of the committee all had very different views and different journeys. And Jefferson's is the most complicated and problematic and challenging and so forth to think about. The thing about Jefferson that folks should understand is, I do not endorses or approve of it. I mean, he was, in fact, deeply consistent. So he did actually genuinely believe in that idea of universal human rights. He just didn't think that people should share them in the same society with each other. So he was fine with Africans having universal rights in Africa and white people having rights in America. So in some sense, he was the kind of inventor of separate but equal concept.
7: Mm. Oh, interesting. Okay. So the five, Jefferson, Adams,
8: Franklin, Roger Sherman, and Robert Livingston. So four Northerners and one Southerner. Important to recognize that.
7: Okay.
8: And Adams and Franklin in 1776 are already working on the abolition of enslavement.
7: Wow. Okay. So then let's go to the second paragraph then. Again, your favorite, which has, the famous lines, the famous words in it.
8: Yes. May I give you the whole sentence just to make sure we get the whole sentence?
7: Yes, please do.
8: All right. So we hold these truths to be self-evident, that all men are created equal, that they are endowed by their creator with certain unalienable rights, that among these are life, liberty, and the pursuit of happiness, that to secure these rights, governments are instituted among men, deriving their just powers from the consent of the governed, that whenever any form of government becomes destructive of these ends, it is the right of the people to alter or to abolish it, and to institute new government, laying its foundation on such principles, and organizing its powers in such form as to them shall seem most likely to affect their safety and happiness.
7: Okay, looks like, first of all, ladies and gentlemen, Professor Allen did that from memory. She's not looking at a piece of paper, remarkable. It looks like the version that I'm seeing from the National Archives online, the text indeed does have that. So
8: it has that full.
7: It has that full.
8: Without a period in the middle of it?
7: In the middle of that
8: Pursuit of happiness?
7: After pursuit. Oh, no, there is a period there.
8: That's a mistake.
7: Why does that matter? Why is that important?
8: Because often people stop reading after pursuit of happiness, but it's one sentence. It's a single argument. It's what philosophers call a syllogism. You lay out a set of premises and you have your conclusion. The self-evident truths are that combination of premises plus conclusion. That's how they use the idea of self-evidence at that point in time. And importantly, when you listen to the whole argument of the sentence, the first premise is people have rights. Here are some examples, a partial list, life, liberty, and the pursuit of happiness. People build governments to secure rights. When those governments aren't working, you have the right to change it. And the principle for changing it is that you should deliver your safety and happiness as a community. So you move from individual rights, I have rights of life, liberty, and pursuit of happiness, to the idea that it's the right of the people to lay the foundation of government and organize it in such a way as to deliver their shared safety and happiness. So you move from I to we over the course of the sentence. And if you stop reading after just the first premise, sorry about that.
7: It's okay.
8: Then you miss that transition from I to we.
7: That is incredible. Okay, so folks, when you read it, if you read it online at the National Archives and you see life, liberty, and the pursuit of happiness, there is indeed a period there. That should not be there. Professor Allen is telling us remove that, because when you stop reading, you don't get the evolution of the importance of, we're talking about not just individuals, but a community
8: exactly.
7: of individuals.
8: That's right. And the period is not there in Jefferson's drafts. It is not there in Adams's drafts. It is not there in the minutes that the Secretary of Congress wrote into the record book of the Continental Congress. The period was introduced by a rogue newspaper printer who somehow scooped the official printer in printing the Declaration, and then later engravers picked it up, and the archives is using a later engraving for its transcription of the Declaration.
7: Amazing.
8: It's very annoying to me.
7: I can tell. Wow. It's the media's fault all over again.
8: Oh, my gosh. No, truly, it is. It was, honestly, there's a newspaper guy who showed up in Philadelphia, and he wanted to make a buck by printing faster than anybody else. And so he did, and I think he just didn't like that long sentence. He stuck a period in the middle of it, and, you know, there it went. And weirdly enough, then 2 days later, John Dunlap, the official printer, printed it, okay? And the newspaper guys, his version circulated to the South, and Dunlap's circulated to the North.
7: Oh, my gosh. Wow.
8: Yeah.
7: And you see that as actually having had been consequential?
8: I do. I mean, I have watched students, you know, sometimes you go... And you can, you know, sort of do exhibits and there'll be a version of the Declaration hanging. And I've seen students read the Declaration and sort of hit the word pursuit of happiness and go like, yes, and then turn around and walk away and never read the second half of the sentence. And so, yes, I mean, at a certain level, if you only ever read up to pursuit of happiness, that will teach you one lesson about rights. And you will learn a very different lesson about rights if you read the whole sentence as fully articulated.
7: You just transformed this document for me, Professor Allen, because I had never really read it that way, in the way that you're talking about, that it is very much a communitarian
8: document.
7: Yes, obviously, because we're talking about the 13 colonies, you know, uniting in opposition to the King of England, but the idea that indeed to pursue true happiness, it has to be a shared one.
8: Exactly. And that last phrase, safety and happiness, is basically an 18th century translation of a Roman phrase, Salus populi suprema lex esto, which means let the health and well-being of the people be the supreme law. In other words, every decision that you make should come down to whether or not this is actually good for the health and well-being of the whole people. So that's what they were really communicating there in that sentence, is that the purpose of government is this shared safety and happiness.
7: I'm looking at my watch now because I've got a little like heart rate monitor on here. My heart rate's just spiking because it's so exciting, actually. Okay, so let's start talking about the list of grievances. We have a minute before our next break, but this is a very, very particular way of forwarding an argument, just making this giant list of everything that the person who you find tyrannical has done wrong. I mean, tell me about what you think about that.
8: So this list, I love this list. I mean, most people think the grievances are boring. They're not boring, all right, folks? So take time to read the grievances. So for starters,

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8: You're back with On Point. I'm Meghna Chakrabarty, and Danielle Allen is with us today. She is the James Bryan Conant University Professor at Harvard University, one of the nation's leading scholars on the document we're talking about today. It's the Declaration of Independence. And why, even though it was signed a little over 250 years ago, it is a very much a living document that we should all get to know very well, because in it is the idea of why this country should exist. And by the way, Professor Allen is also the author of many books, including Our Declaration, a reading of the Declaration of Independence in Defense of Equality, and also the forthcoming Radical Duke, How One Aristocrat and the American Revolution Transformed Britain. We'll talk about that in a minute. There's another quick part of the Declaration that I do want to discuss with you before we get to the actually how it closes, because we discussed slavery earlier. The Declaration is also quite clear in its view of indigenous peoples.
9: Yes,
8: right at the bottom of the of the list of grievances, the last one talks about quote unquote merciless Indian savages.
9: Yes. No, it's a terrible part of the Declaration, and there really is no recuperating that part of the Declaration. It really is what it sounds like. It is part of a very extreme kind of othering of Native peoples, and that was part of forms of warfare that were ultimately genocidal. I mean, you had Lord Jeffrey Amherst, for example, giving smallpox-infested blankets to indigenous peoples. So that is for sure a very dark blemish.
8: And there was no real disagreement amongst the drafters on that?
9: Not on that. You know, in other words, where there was a disagreement around enslavement, there were voices. I mean, there were people who could speak up and defend and make the case for all that the Native peoples were contributing. Benjamin Franklin, for example, earlier, the Albany Congress had drawn on some of the sort of governance practices of tribal tribes in order to make the case for federation. So he sort of looked at the I think Iroquois Nation, the, I don't pronounce correctly, the Haudenosaunee Confederation,

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1: This final note on the way out today. Should you be looking for a high-dollar initial public offering to get in on? First of all, retail investors virtually never get in on the ground floor of those big IPOs. So there's that caveat emptor and all that. But also, Anthropic said today it has filed the first sets of paperwork it needs to do to go public. If it does beat OpenAI to the capital markets, and OpenAI is thinking about it anytime soon, it would be a big deal. Whoever goes first, first mover advantage and all. SpaceX, by the way, nominally a rocket company, but also a hodgepodge of other Elon Musk stuff, is expected to start trading round about June the 12th. Amir Babawi, Caitlin Esch, John Gordon, Noya Carr, Steve Mullis, and Stephanie Seek are the Marketplace editing staff. Kelly Silvera is the news director. And I'm Kai Rizdal. We will see you again tomorrow, everybody.

0: the body of somebody is not infected, either through a wound, through the mouth, you know, through a soft membrane, or perhaps sexually transmitted.
1: And is that lack of understanding, or perhaps a lack of explanation from the authorities then, what really lies behind these protests?
0: It is also how the information came to the people. One, there is that failure of communication about the science, but also when the U.S. announced this facility, it came around the same time when the U.S. Secretary of State, Marco Rubio, talked about not wanting anybody with Ebola to get into the United States, that they were going to block that. And so people have been asking, so if the United States doesn't even want their own citizens who may contract Ebola to go to the U.S., why should Kenya accept them? The Kenyan government has been giving assurances about why it is important to prepare, because this is the outbreak is in the region, it's not in the country, but they say that this is part of what will help the country to prepare in case there is an outbreak confirmed here in Kenya.
1: We are going to head to South Africa now, where the parliament has held its first meeting to consider impeaching the president, Cyril Ramaphosa. A special committee discussed the progress of an investigation into a scandal dubbed Farmgate. President Ramaphosa faces allegations of impropriety relating to the theft of $580,000 in cash, which was hidden in a sofa at his private farm back in 2020. The president denies any wrongdoing. I've been speaking to Alan Beasley, who's a South African Member of Parliament with the Opposition Action SA Party, and who is active on the Parliamentary Accountability and Anti-Corruption Committee.
2: Yeah, so the first meeting was about appointing a chairperson, and that's an important part in the process. So now that the chairperson's been appointed, the committee can meet as is constitutional allows to do on a regular basis. So that whole process is moving forward, Richard's fantastic. We were concerned that the president might actually put a review and stop the actual process, but that hasn't happened. So it's the process is ongoing in Parliament, Rich is great. There's many questions that the president is going to be asked, because essentially he had a huge amount of foreign currency in his couch, and it's the reasons given for it just don't make sense, that he sold a buffalo to an offshore person. The guy came and bought buffaloes. He's never taken the buffalo. So the reasons given to the South Africans just don't make sense. So he's got a lot of questions. He's got a lot of answers that he has to give. So we're hoping as a political party and as South Africans that the truth will actually become, and that the president is held accountable for his actions. If it's stories proved true, and that is fine, but if not, it must be exposed.
1: Well, he says he's done nothing unlawful and he hasn't been convicted of anything, so it might seem odd to people to go ahead to begin a process that could lead to the president being removed purely on the basis of unproven allegations.
2: Yeah, so that's the whole thing with the impeachment thing, is that there will be it's a proper inquiry now. There's 31 people in from all political parties. So the questions that he hasn't answered will be exposed. There'll be a proper interrogation. And then the matter goes before Parliament, where a decision will be made, and it will need 2/3 of Parliament to actually approve his actual impeachment. So it's got a long way to go. So this is just the Parliament to get the facts, get the evidence, and it'll go to Parliament, get debated, and then a vote will actually be taken place. But the unfortunate thing in South Africa at the moment, we've got a lot of corruption in terms of the actual police, and we've got a lot of inquiries going on at the moment now. So our concern is that some of the information hasn't been followed through as it should have been, and that's why he actually hasn't been criminally prosecuted, because people have been asked to suppress the information. So that is one of the concerns. So that's why I think as South Africans we are delighted that there will be transparency and hopefully accountability if there has been wrongdoing.
1: Surely though, politicians should not sit in judgment of somebody who's not been convicted of a crime, because you are not hiding the fact you are a political opponent of the president, and so this is a political process which is playing out, not a judicial one.
2: As Parliament, we can't place criminal proceedings against him unless when he comes to Parliament, he actually lies and commits perjury, then he's liable. So Parliament can't put any criminal sanctions. We can impeach him and
1: remove
2: him.
1: But you can remove him from office.
2: Yeah, but we're appointed by the people, so that is our responsibility. People have voted for me to be in Parliament, so I represent the people. So we're not putting a criminal prosecution against him. We're doing what the people have asked for, and if the people get enough votes, then he must step down. And I think that happens in any democracy in terms of impeachment.

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3: There was so much hope for Iran's 1979 revolution, and that was soon dashed. 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
1: Thanks for starting your day with 90.1 KERI News. I'm Nicola Say. Sri Lanka was careening from crisis to crisis. Then came the Mideast War. People there say they have no buffer left. We'll dive deeper into this tragic situation at 6:51 on KERI News.

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2: Good morning, I'm Gabrielle Singaleta at the BBC. The UN says the world must treat the new phase of the weather pattern, El Niño, as an urgent climate warning. Its climate and weather body is warning that this year's El Niño is very likely to develop into one of the strongest on record. Its chief, Celeste Solo, warns the impact could be devastating.
3: More heat-related illness, wider spread of vector-borne diseases, increased pressure on food and water systems, and communities that were already struggling will be pushed farther beyond their limits.
2: A Kenyan court has extended orders blocking plans for a US-backed Ebola isolation center. Two people died during protests against the plan on Monday. The BBC's Thomas Makwana reports.
4: The community here says that they showed up on the streets yesterday peacefully to protest against the facility because there are schools, there are children, there are people who work in the facility that go back into these communities, and they're afraid that that could spread the virus here. They protested in the morning, and by around noon, 1 o'clock in the afternoon, it descended into violence.
2: And the head coach at the center of a spying scandal at Southampton Soccer Club has apologized, saying he's responsible for everything. The club were kicked out of the final of the English Championship playoffs for filming an opponent's training session. I'm Gabrielle Singaleta at the BBC in London.
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6: You're listening to 90.1 KERA News. I'm Nicole Osei. Behind a fast food restaurant in East Dallas, tucked beside a patch of grass next to the dumpster, Salvador Ruiz built a city, but not with cranes or concrete. KERA's Zara Amiti reports on how he turned trash into an East Dallas treasure.
7: Right off Buckner Boulevard, before you hit the post office, miniature skyscrapers rise from the dirt. Some towers are wrapped in silver tape. Others are topped with domes, tiny gardens, and waterfalls. Hidden within the buildings are toy dinosaurs, miniature mushrooms, and small plazas visitors only notice if they stop and look closely. 50-year-old Salvador Ruiz built nearly all of it by hand.
8: It just looked real barren over there, and I just said, something else needs to be here.
7: Ruiz works at a nearby restaurant and lives in Casa View. About 2.5 years ago, he started cleaning up the overgrown space behind the building. Then he placed one small red cardboard house in the dirt.
8: Over 2 years, it just blossomed into what we have, a mini Dubai almost.
7: The installation stretches across a grassy embankment tucked behind the parking lot. Ruiz named it Arcadia, after a mythological Greek place set to live in harmony with nature. The city blends futuristic skylines inspired by Dubai, Singapore, and Hong Kong. And almost everything here was once trash.
8: This is one of the more interesting buildings right here. I was riding by one of the grocery stores and someone was throwing out this grate that holds back, you know, chips and stuff like that. And I thought to myself, I could use that.
7: Styrofoam became his main building material after rain destroyed earlier cardboard structures. Even strong storms that knock out power across Dallas haven't destroyed the skyline. Many of the towers are anchored nearly a foot underground to keep them standing.
8: And I thought to myself, what can withstand the elements for a good amount of time? And what else? Styrofoam. It never breaks down.
7: Ruiz says he never studied art formally, but building things always came naturally.
8: When I was little, my parents' house was under construction, and we had a lot of lumber and bricks and everything, and so I would just start putting them together.
7: That creativity slowly turned into an unexpected neighborhood attraction. Denise Torres first noticed the miniature skyline while driving past Casa Linda Plaza on trips to the post office with her boyfriend.
9: I love that there's kind of some mystery to it. I think it gives people a sense of like communal curiosity. I think we're all on the same level of not knowing and we all want to find out.
7: Torres says she tried Googling Casa Linda Mini City to

Senate Republicans will meet today after the Department of Justice said it would comply with an order to pause the $1.8 billion anti-weaponization fund. 90.1 KERA News is keeping an eye on this story. Stay with us for the updates.

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1: The startups and saying that they are kind of in league with the State Department and kind of trying to carry out a regime change in Iran. There's a mysterious Telegram channel, the social media app that pops up and is naming names and has pictures and information on these startup guys, including Saeed and his company, and saying that they are connected to the West and trying to undertake regime change in Iran. And then really the threats and the interrogations by the intelligence officials start. And the whole sector kind of feels under immense pressure. And what we kind of document is then there's sort of these opportunistic middlemen, people with one foot in the security services. Maybe they used to be, you know, used to work in the defense ministry or at one of these conglomerates, and then one foot in the private sector. And they start coming to these companies and basically saying, you know, if you give us some of your shares, we can protect you. And it was this very kind of systematic effort to take over what once had been for a few years a really thriving, really independent, sort of new dynamic sector of Iran's economy. And over time, this reaction by these forces really brought it to heel.
2: The Iranian government is hard on all manner of citizens. It does seem like young women who assert autonomy are particular targets. Will you remind us what we know about the death of a young woman named Mahsa Amini in 2022?
1: Absolutely. So Mahsa Jina Amini, Jina is her Kurdish name. She was a Kurdish-Iranian woman who was 22 years old, and she was visiting Tehran from her town of Saqqez, which is in Kurdistan, in the Kurdish part of Iran in the West. And she's visiting Tehran with her family on a trip. And she exits a metro station in September 2022. And by all accounts, from what we know, she's wearing fairly modest outfit, you know, a long black robe, kind of like silky, and a sort of thin silky scarf. Pretty conservative, especially by Tehran standards. Nonetheless, she is detained by the morality police, who were really out in force that summer. You know, Iran at this point was under a pretty hardline conservative president, and he wanted to enforce the hijab quite strictly. And so she's detained. And from what we know from reports that have emerged from people who were detained with her, she was quite confused and quite worried because she was in a strange city. And so she, it appears, sort of resisted and then received a beating in the car, in the van on the way to the detention center. And then at the detention center, we have video, surveillance video that shows her kind of holding her head, and then she collapses to the ground. And she ends up being in a coma for close to a week, and then finally passes away on September 16th, 2022. And this just is a spark in a way that I think was somewhat unexpected. But when we kind of look back at the events, we sort of understood why this led to kind of what came after. She's buried in her hometown. The funeral was quite tense, and people there were quite angry over what had happened. And the Kurdish regions of Iran really have kind of a different tradition of opposition and resistance, and organization was quite tense, and people there were quite angry over what had happened. And the Kurdish regions of Iran really have kind of a different tradition of opposition and resistance and organization. And so her funeral becomes a site of protest. Women there rip off their headscarves, and there's this very dramatic scene where one of the women who had known Mahsa says, you know, for this filth, she grabs her headscarf, she says, for this filth, they killed her. And people start chanting woman freedom, and chant woman life freedom being sort of a kind of old Kurdish freedom independence slogan, and other kind of anti-government chants. And, you know, partially because of the power of the internet, I think also partially because she died in Tehran and not just in Kurdistan, which, you know, maybe could have been ignored by large parts of the population. And partially because many Iranians, you know, have themselves been detained by the morality police and or know sisters or wives or mothers who have. And this, they felt this could have happened to any of them. They really boil over, and we just see.

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1: North Texas is on track to grow to 9 million people over the next year. 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
4: With the Currents Trailblazing Stadium, women's soccer staked its claim as a vital part of Kansas City's local identity. The women's game is a central reason why the city will host the 2026 FIFA World Cup and why the United States gets taken seriously in soccer at all. We'll have the latest in 14 minutes on 90.1 KERE News.

0: Martin is on his way into the studio. I'm Bella Cyrus signing off for the day to go and get a nap. And coming up in your headlines, work rules for sick people on Medicaid will be stricter than advocates had hoped. The Trump administration released its guidance for states who have to set them up by January 1st. We'll have the latest for you 6 minutes past the hour on 90.1 KERA News. Have a wonderful afternoon.
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3: Well, there's a question now about what that 60 Minutes clock is ticking down to. A clash at one of the country's most prominent news shows is intensifying. As the New York Times first reported, 60 Minutes correspondent Scott Pelley accused his boss at CBS, Barry Weiss, of murdering the long-running Sunday show. This happened yesterday. It was what was supposed to be a getting-to-know-you staff meeting with the new executive producer, Nick Bilton. NPR media correspondent David Fogenflik has been digging into all of this and is here. And David, this yell fight is said to have erupted from Scott Pelley. It's being described as a revolt. Remind us of the context. You know, what's been happening on the show?
8: Well, it comes in days after Barry Weiss had named a new executive producer, Nick Bilton, for the show. She had dismissed Tanya Simon, who had been a CBS veteran, a 60 Minutes veteran, been executive producer for only a year, but had come up really in the show and been the daughter of a legendary CBS News correspondent and 60 Minutes correspondent, Bob Simon. Mm.

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1: A new White House rule could change how the U.S. pays for scientific research. The administration says it's an effort to cut waste, but advocates worry it'll threaten the integrity of the work. I'm Justin Martin, and thanks for staying with us as we look at those changes in about 20 minutes.